You're on Electroshock. I'm Francois K. And that was One Plus One with an incredible remix by Deadmau5. Up next, Alex Gopher will help us take things up a level.

You're having an electro existence, Liberty City. 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

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We got a quadraphonic sound system. We got water cool music. We got non-stop euphoria.

0: The Lord is my shepherd, I shall not want. He maketh me to lie down and green pastures.
1: Glory be to the Father, and to the Son, and to the Holy Ghost, as it was at
0: birth.
1: Hail Mary, full of grace, the Lord is with thee. Blessed art thou amongst women, and blessed.
2: Now I lay me down to sleep, I pray the Lord my soul to keep. If I die,
1: our Father, who art in heaven, hallowed be thy name.
2: God bless
1: thy kingdom
2: my mother,
1: come,
2: my father,
1: thy will be done,
2: brother,
1: on earth as it is in heaven. Give us this day our daily bread, and forgive us our trespasses, as we forgive those who trespass against us. And lead us not into temptation, but deliver us from evil. Amen.
3: Who is God? 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Up there.
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You're on Electroshock. I'm Francois K. And that was One Plus One with an incredible remix by Deadmau5. Up next, Alex Gopher will help us take things up a level.

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Staying safe, enjoying the music without crashing your car.

session, and I'm followed next month by DJ Pinkslip. What's up with that?

stage at the planetarium. Yo, this place makes the Starfires look ghetto style. We got a quadraphonic sound system. We got water-cooled music. We got non-stop euphoria.

0: The Lord is my shepherd, I shall not want. 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
1: Glory be to the Father, and to the Son, and to the Holy Ghost, as it was at
0: Barah, Atah, and Anai, Elohim.
1: Hail Mary, full of grace, the Lord is with thee. Blessed art thou amongst women, and blessed
2: is the fruit. Now I lay me down to sleep, I pray the Lord my soul to keep. If I die
1: before Our Father, who art in heaven, hallowed be thy name.
2: God bless
1: thy kingdom
2: my brother,
1: come,
2: my father,
1: thy will be done,
2: brother,
1: on earth as it is in heaven. Bless this day our daily bread, and forgive us our trespasses, as we forgive those who trespass against us. And lead us not into temptation, but deliver us from evil. Amen.
3: Who is God? Well, it's an invisible person, and he lives up in heaven, up there.
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3: The countdown begins.
2: It's the final countdown.
3: It's the fine will countdown. Yes, we will fine will countdown. Welcome, welcome, welcome back to Bad at Sports. My name is Duncan McKenzie.
4: This is Brian Andrews.
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3: Brian, are you telling me season one has been 20 plus years?
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3: 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Welcome to Bad at Sports. My name is Duncan McKenzie.
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3: 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Here by Abigail Winograd and Dieter Rolstrata. Yeah, it's always a tongue twister for me, Dieter.
5: Isn't it just?
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6: Thank you. Thanks for having us.
3: Dieter, welcome back.
5: Thank you.
3: 500 episodes later. And we're here to talk about Midwestern conceptualism and the Gray Gallery and an exhibition you both curated at the Gray Gallery. You want to tell us more?
4: So yeah, if somebody was just walking in the door, what would they find?
6: What would they find? It's a bit befuddling, maybe as an installation, but the show is something that we have been thinking about and talking about for many, many years. Actually, it's about time. Counterproductive conceptualisms in Chicago, I believe is the title. Was not our original title.
5: We'll get back to that.
6: But we can come back to that. So the show is a group exhibition, I believe 10 artists?
5: Yes.
6: 10 artists, either based in Chicago currently or trained as artists in Chicago. There's a pedagogical through line

0: refreshing opposition to what was expected or what we were seeing amongst a kind of younger cohort of artists in Chicago. And so we had been talking really since 2022 about this thing that we were noticing.
1: A counter movement of sorts. So perhaps I can say something about what we initially wanted to call the show, right?
0: Yeah.
1: So the initial idea...
0: With apologies to the artists who
1: again, apologies
0: objected.
1: To the artists.
0: Yeah.
1: And perhaps we want to list the artists. Do we want to list the artists?
0: Would you like us to?
1: Should we list the artists?
2: Yeah.
0: Can you do it off the top of your head?
1: I think I can do it off the top of my head. So, you know, the elder statesmen are Inigo Manglano Ovalle and the late, great Pope L. Inigo, who continues to teach at Northwestern University to this day. Pope L, who was a very influential pedagogue here at the University of Chicago. And the eight younger artists in the exhibition are Alex Chitty, Jin Bronwyn Lee, Miao Wang, Max Guy, Devin Mays, Nick Raffle, Dave Lloyd, and Sheer Ende. And mm-hmm. Is that all of them? Do I have exactly 10 names there?
0: Yep.
1: Excellent, fantastic.
2: Nailed it.
1: Nailed it. And so when we first, like this kind of founding observation we made starting sometime in 2021, 2022, led us to provisionally title this thought experiment as Slacker Conceptualism. That's actually what we wanted to call the show in the first place, Slacker Conceptualism. And but, you know, we kind of started doing the studio visit with artists that we felt should be in this exhibition. And kind of early on, we sensed some resistance to this title for a variety of reasons. I think a lot of it has to do with their age, the younger cohort, most of them born in the 80s, late 80s, some early 90s. So people who don't necessarily understand the countercultural charge of what was first singled out as slackerism in the late 80s and the early 90s.
0: They haven't seen the movie. They don't know about,
1: So, you know, in a search for an alternative title that would kind of like, you know, hold them back on board, we opted for a double title, It's About Time being the main title, and then the subtitle, Counterproductive Conceptualism in Chicago.
0: But we should say what the observation was, which was we were having conversations with artists and studio visits with artists who seemed utterly disinterested in the idea of, or the demand to produce objects. They were really more interested in having conversations about the production of those objects, that the objects themselves were somewhat secondary. So, mm-hmm. you know, hence the conceptual framework, and that in some cases we were talking to artists who were taking, you know, months, years to finish a work, if the work was ever considered finished. There was no, you know, we all, you know, operate in an art world which is really dominated and has been for the last several years by representation and figurative painting and craft, and there was none of that that we were seeing in this particular group of artists that we were meeting with. And there was also kind of a very satisfying sense of camaraderie. You know, there was not a sense of rivalry. It was really about having intellectual conversations around the theoretical and philosophical execution of artworks.
2: It totally sounds like her. It makes total sense.
1: we tapped into a scene, you know. Yeah. Clearly, when we started doing the studio visits, you know, it was clear to everyone, oh, you know, our buddies, this is our hang, basically.
2: Yeah.
1: Right?
2: Yeah. It's an honorific. I didn't mean that.
0: I mean, you know, for us, it was very much a consideration of, you know, slackerism as a movement, as being a rejection of kind of Reaganite.

0: right economic policy and yuppieism, and that, you know, the decision to be a slacker was the decision not to participate in the kind of economic Reaganite economic model, and that this seemed to us like a similar impulse, which was, you know, a rejection of this need to constantly be making and producing and hustling and, you know, making yourself visible and talking about your who you are and where you came from and why you make your things. This was really about making art, wanting to be an artist, wanting to think about the things that you make, and not giving a hoot about the things that so many people learn in art school now, which is, you know, how to have a studio visit and how to market yourself and how to get a gallery and how to, like, all of those,
1: and how to build the story of your, you know, the narrative of your life in a way, right? How to kind of like commodify the story of your, you know, descent and your background and all that.
0: So for two, you know, kind of dyed-in-the-wool art nerds, it was a refreshing departure from the kind of conversations we had in other spaces or the things that we were seeing. It was really like, oh, we could take our time and think about this thing and, you know, what does it mean and how can it change the way that we see things. It was really exciting to think that we were connected to that scene. And then, you know, we talk a lot about also the conditions of being an artist in Chicago versus other places, and it seemed to us that there are things about the city that make making this kind of work possible, and importantly, that having, you know, artistic mentors in the shape of these elder statesmen that we talked about, who are likewise, who have likewise for decades been somewhat outliers in the art world, that there was this like a kind of permission in allowing artists who are coming up through those in this city to live in an atmosphere which is, it's okay to be that kind of an artist.
1: It's okay to suspect, to be suspicious of the pressure of production, and it's okay to be suspicious of the fetish of identity. There's a couple of anecdotes, like founding anecdotes, that I just kind of want to recall, and one of them was our visiting a Max Guy show at the Renaissance Society a couple of years back. I think it was 2022 or 2023, and I remember going into that show, walking into that exhibition, and you know, I was just completely, I mean, wasn't floored, but flummoxed, kind of like stunned a little bit by the illegibility of it all, and the opacity, and kind of the weird, quirky refusal to message or to communicate any kind of, you know, straightforward pedagogical or didactic findings. And I didn't know who Max Guy was at all. And, you know, only later did we understand, did we learn about the person behind the work. And that was kind of, to me, or to us, a refreshing first sense of something kind of brewing in the air that wanted to break with some of the dominant paradigms in the city, which, you know, one of them could be called social practice and all of its offshoots, another could be called figurative painting in the wake always of this imagist legacy, you know, painting and image making in particular. And I think that, you know, seeing Max's show was perhaps one of the first times that that the idea of slacker conceptualism came to mind. And of course, once again, you know, Max is an extremely, you know, he's a very accomplished maker of objects, but clearly the point of the objects is not the perfection of their production. And to us, he seemed like kind of a very powerful instance of this atmosphere in town that wants to evoke a suspicion of production and a suspicion of output and a suspicion of the professionalization of the artist trade. And then...
0: I was at the same time working on a show with Devin Mays, which unfortunately never happened. Mm. But I remember coming home after meeting with Devin and saying to Dieter, like, we can't ever put anything together. Like, it doesn't... And I mean literally. Like,
1: literally.
0: We can't... I kept asking him, like, how do we put it on the wall? And he kept saying, like, I just wanted to, you know, just want to lean. You know, there's no permanence.
1: Yes.
0: And I thought, at some point, I think we're going to have to, like, use a nail. And he was not interested in that idea. And then you had done a...
1: Well, the other
0: visit with Dave.
1: The visit with Dave Lloyd. I mean, I'll just talk about Dave, and then I also want to say something briefly about Nick Raffle. But yeah, I went to see Dave Lloyd in his studio, and he's next door to Nick Raffle. You know, these are two artists who clearly, you know, been friends and colleagues for a long time. They're neighbors. Anyway, I went to see Dave in his studio, and he had. It felt, you know, every wall in the studio was covered with paintings of his that he had made over the last couple of years. And, you know, we're sitting around, I'm looking at them, they're beautiful paintings, all very compelling. And I asked him about the status of the paintings, you know, to what extent are these finished? Mm. And how old are they? When did you finish them? You know, what in a way is the chronology of the work here? And Dave basically said that actually none of them are finished. And, you know, all of the work that you're looking at here, maybe 12, 14, 15 paintings in all, these are all the paintings I've ever made, and none of them are finished. And some may have been in my studio since 2012. Like, you know, that one painting there, I've been painting for 12 years. And, you know, that too made an impression on me. And, of course, you know, when we decided to title the exhibition, It's About Time... One of the implications of the title is that it's an exhibition that kind of celebrates the possibility of taking one's time in a city just such as this one. And clearly that's what Dave does. He's taking his time. Like, he's not hurrying himself to produce and to put out there and to just churn out produce and commodities and objects and you know, and the like, and just kind of this, and of course, you know, he then went on to install inside the gallery a series of paintings that he's been making, that he's been working on for years, obscured by his kitchen, his actually functioning kitchen cabinets from IKEA, right? So that was a beautiful moment. And then one more, you know, anecdote that I'll just kind of recount, because it goes a little bit into the founding observations at the base of the exhibition. Nick Raffle, I first met while I was installing a Popel show here at my place of work, the Neubauer Collegium at the University of Chicago. This was in early 2021. Popel was still alive. He produced an amazing show for us, and he had Nick build the installation. And Nick spent 2 weeks here in January 21. It was the depths of the COVID pandemic. There was nobody about. It was just him and me entirely alone in the building. And of course, you know, I got to talk to Nick a little bit, and I got to find out a little bit about his own practice. He is, of course, well known for making these incredibly beautiful fans. His pervasive obsession is airflow in space and all that. Strange obsession to have as an artist, but there you are. And you know, I got talking to him, and I found out that actually his great hero as an artist was Michael Ascher. And that
2: now too, the airflow thing makes a little more sense.
1: Yes, but I actually, you know, and this is 2021. I had lived on and off in Chicago since 2012, and I think it was the first time, other than Christopher Williams, who of course is not a local, but lived here for a long time. But this was probably the first time I heard a Chicago artist single out Michael Ascher as some kind of, you know, guiding inspiration. Michael Ascher is just not the kind of artist who seems to matter in a city like Chicago.
0: Except,
1: I mean, of course he does.
0: Except to Inigo
1: except
0: Manglano,
1: to Nick,
0: no, and Inigo Manglano Valle.
1: Yes, exactly. And you know, Michael Ascher is a humongously influential artist, But it's just not the kind of work that ever really kind of became dominant in Chicago. I mean, it certainly caught on, and there are many students of Michael Asher in Chicago, but it's not, you know, he does not have the same stature as he has in LA, of course, or he would have had in Europe or New York, for that matter. And so I kind of understood that, and you know, and I remember talking to Nick and telling, you know, and basically asking him, like, you must feel a little lonely loving Michael Asher in a city like this, where the dominant facts of artistic production are quite remote from those that preoccupied the likes of Michael Asher. And that's, of course, I mean, that's not the reason why Nick ended up being in the show, but like, that's kind of a little bit the constellation. And in a way, you know, what kind of tied all of these art practices together was, you know, these are all artists who are, of course, incredibly serious about what they make, as they should, and as every artist is. But, you know, if there was some kind of common aesthetic, and of course it's hard to tease that out, then that aesthetic seemed to revolve around a show of nonchalance, like a certain kind of casual, slapdash, provisional aesthetic, right? Like a cultivation in a way of casualness, like a very kind of studied and a very well argued and a very thoughtful display of casualness as precision.
2: Yeah, I have to admit that, like, it's cool, right? Like, the aesthetic of all the work is cool. The reason you're even tied to the slacker thing is the Gen X cool, reserve, like, remote. The choice to kind of lean into the abject as a space of kind of aesthetic awareness as a way to be remote. And I can't help but, like, I looked at the show very much through like a Kippenberger kind of avant-gardist kind of lens, right? As a kind of in exactly the way that you're talking, right? In a kind of rejection of the dominant market. On the other hand, like, all these artists are cool and admired by their colleagues, and like, yeah, Max Guy had a show at the Rand. Who doesn't want a show at the Rand? Like, mm-hmm. It does feel like a very kind of mannered cool to a certain extent. Yes.
0: Yeah. I mean, it's also, you know, utterly, I think we called it like a studied nonchalance. We had a term for it at some point. Post opening conversation when we were first posing this idea to some of the artists in the show. Yeah, I mean, and in keeping with this kind of thinking about time, like, the longer we talked about the show, the more kind of timely, pun intended, it felt, because there is this increasing, like, external demand for us to make our lives visible and accessible, and this kind of demand for perfection that comes with all of the ways that screens and social media and all those things kind of demand our constant attention. So this, like, insistence on opacity and
1: weirdness.
0: Well, like, weird, strangeness.
1: Yeah.
0: Oddity. Oddness. But, you know, something that kind of stops you in your tracks and requires an engagement, both intellectual and physical, felt like really for us. I can't, you know, for me, and I'm a person that I do. Yeah, I'm a curator of social practice. I work with artists who do community engaged stuff. This is like a, you know, really lovely moment of the complete and total opposite, but I think really important social intervention. Mm-hmm. In some ways.
1: I mean, to address kind of the point of the coolness of the exhibition, or the coolness of the artists in the exhibition, you know, these are also artists who, in a way, are united in their infatuation with the idea of the artist's life. They want to live the life of the artist, not the life of a creative, but they want to have, you know, wine at, like, you know, 10 o'clock in the morning. And they don't, I mean, of course, they have political...
0: Who doesn't?
1: Who doesn't?
3: Signed up. Yeah.
1: That's
3: what I wanted to do.
1: Yes, but, you know, we're, like, clearly we're generationally closer to each other than you know, our subjects here. But anyway, I mean, they're all deeply invested in political questions. They're all interested in politics. But they have no interest in producing political art in the narrow sense, and they're not really interested in being politicians. They're not really interested in being pedagogues themselves, in educators. They just want to be artists, and they want in a way kind of like the freedom, the irresponsible freedom of, like, you know, the idiosyncrasies of the artist, in a way.
0: But
1: that, I think, is that's what makes them cool.
0: But it's not irresponsible. I mean, I think we
1: quoted it's
0: Hannah
1: socially
0: Arendt,
1: read
0: right?
1: As
0: in the we quoted yeah. Hannah Arendt in the text that we wrote for this exhibition about, you know, the role of the artist, right?
1: Yes. Well, the role of the artist, you know, we all know that art can change the world and should change the world because the world needs to be changed. But this has unfortunately given rise to a lot of awful art and smug, kind of self-important, messianic art, which
0: right.
1: none of this really kind of falls in line with, obviously.
0: It's messianic in a different way.
1: Yeah. But it's not
0: obvious. I mean, it's not instantaneously legible, right? Which is...
2: It's not on the head.
0: Right.
1: Yes.
0: Which doesn't make it any less thought-provoking.
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9: I'm Brian Andrews. And this new call sign makes us sound like we're like a morning call-in show, and you're about to hear the weather and probably some conservative advertisements, which is probably not what you're going to hear on
0: the And then there's a fun sound effects panel. Somebody's going to.
3: Ooga.
0: Yeah, exactly.
3: But you're not. You're literally about to hear about the fetish of identity, the role of politics in art, and how aesthetics can help us kind of hammer back at what it means to be rather than what it means to perform being. And we are here with Dieter Rolstadter and Abby
1: Winograd.
3: I was just about to grab it out of the notes. I was just like, Abigail Winograd.
0: This is what happens when you have your radio interview a cocktail hour.
2: Well, you know. The beer never helps remember the name. But it's
3: 10 o'clock. You're trying to hold all these things together in your mind as the interviewer. You're like, I'm playing the role of this guy.
0: Well, with all of those call letters, you know, what else can you remember?
9: I feel like if you can remember the name Daenerys Targaryen from the TV show, you can remember anybody we're interviewing of any ethnicity at any time.
0: Dieter can't remember that.
3: What can't I remember? I mean, I read those books. Like, I spent 80 hours with that character. That one's stuck in my mind.
1: Fair. Anyway.
3: But.
1: Back to time,
3: the Grey Gallery, an incredible exhibition, and one that sort of does provocatively kind of enter into a bunch of different conversations, which feel pretty epically charged, right? Like, mm-hmm. So as you cite... Inigo and Pope L as the kind of godfathers here, both of those humans make conceptual work that came out of a 80s, 90s tradition, but both made very politically oriented conceptual work for a time. And the artists in the show all feel like they are very political as humans, and many have been on the show, and we know many of them personally, but all of this work feels completely disconnected from that politics. It was one of the things I loved about the show, was like I wasn't inundated with an identity fetish moment, and I had to kind of situate a global politic around a picture that didn't really seem like it had anything to do with that. Like, I could be with the object and wonder about the thing.
0: Mm-hmm.
3: But I wondered about that kind of those godfathers coming into that space, which felt a lot more of a prior generation, of a Kippenberger kind of generation, where you don't feel the imprint of that politic in a situationalist where, we feel like this is a derive. Like, we feel like we're connected to maybe more play than righteousness.
0: Should we talk about the non-productive attitude? Maybe.
1: Cologne?
0: Yeah.
1: Josef... What was his name?
0: Strau,
1: chief. Thank you so much. Yeah, should I say something about that? Well, sometime in, I think, 2005 or 2006, Bennett Simpson, who I think now works at LA MoCA, is that right? curated a show at the ICA Boston called Make Your Own Life, Artists in and Out of Cologne. And then there was a chronological marker, 1981, 1993, or something like that. And it was the usual suspects of kind of the heyday of the Cologne scene. Kippenberger, as you just mentioned him. And Chris Williams was in that show. Christopher Williams, Josef Strau was in that show. Georg Herold and, Albert Uhlen, all those guys. And I did not see that show, but I did manage to get a hold of the catalog. And there was one essay in that catalog by a German artist, Josef Strau, who, some 10 years or 15 years back also had an exhibition at the Renaissance Society once. And he wrote a 2,000-word text for this catalog called The Non-Productive Attitude. And it's him looking back in the mid-2000s upon this time in Cologne in the early 90s, where being an artist was a matter of being more than making. It was kind of like a societal, a choice for a particular posture. And the posture was one that was very richly informed by readings in theory. And all of those readings in theory seemed to kind of converge around an idea of the suspicion of production, the suspicion of output, the suspicion of the rat race logic of economic life as it now also has completely taken over the world of art. And reading that essay, I remember reading it for the first time 10 or 15 years ago, and made a complete, very deep impression upon me. And it's a text that we quote in the essay that we wrote for the catalog as well.
0: But to your question, I mean, what he also writes about is being accused during that period, or this kind of suspicion by folks in Berlin, I think is what he's talking about, is this kind of division between Berlin and Cologne, where there was some tension around the artists in the Cologne art scene being seen as apolitical or not engaging with the post kind of post wall, post, you know, reunification Berlin, the gender politics, that there was some suspicion of the work that they were doing because they were not being didactically engaging with those kind of questions of the
3: day. How dare you not be self-righteous prigs?
0: Right.
3: Well, how dare you?
0: So, you know, which is, and he responds in the essay with, like, you know, that surprised us because we felt like our whole thing, the whole ethos of, like, being an artist in this way was a statement, we were living it. We weren't making art about it. We were making art about our lives, and our lives were this, which also feels like an apt kind of comparison here, because for all of the reasons that you just stated, like, whether or not the work wears its politics on its sleeves is not important to the work. You know, this kind of demand that you see something and that you know instantaneously on viewing it what the position of the artist is, which is a little lazy, right? You don't have to do any of your own work or thinking if you can just say, oh, that's what I'm supposed to do, rather than have a kind of intellectual engagement with an object, which is maybe like what the point of the aesthetic encounter is. Yeah. Maybe is that the question?
1: Well,
0: we're asking.
1: I to go back to the figure of Popel in particular, who he died 3 years ago, December 2023, a great loss. And of course, by the time of his passing, he was justly regarded as a true American original, incredibly important, influential artist. But that was a fairly recent assessment. You know, he never really during his lifetime operated on the same level of canonical status that, of course, his exact contemporary, Kerry James Marshall, operate on, right? Anyway, Popel was, of course, an intensely political person whose work could be very explicitly political. But I think that as a pedagogue, he measured the success of his teaching in terms of how incredibly dissimilar the work of his students would be from his. So, and the best students, you know, and Popel's best students, some of whom are gathered in this exhibition, would never go anywhere near, one of his what are the letter drawings called again? The skin set drawings are that, you know. So I think, you know, the influence, like the way Popel and Inigo Manglano Ovalle have taught their students in Chicago is not how to make work, but how to be artists and how to be people. How to position yourself as a human being in kind of the cultural field, if you like. It's kind of more a matter of attitude. Like that's I think the core of their teaching is a matter of stance, not posture, not performance, not theater, even though, of course, they were deeply... I mean, Popel, for sure, is a theater artist more than anything else. But, you know, kind of a matter of attitude, in a way. And that's a little bit what I think. I mean, that's perhaps the primary draw, I think, of conceptual art in its classical, canonical, art historical sense for these artists. It's kind of like a resource for a certain kind of attitude. Like, you know... badass Michael Asher and Lawrence Wiener and all those cats, you know, like they were basically, these guys had attitudes. I mean, you know, conceptual art in the late 60s was kind of like, you know, it was the punk of the art world, you know? I mean, that's totally what this is. So, anyway.
0: Yeah. I mean,
1: and you're the Manglano Ovalle whisperer, so you have to speak to that.
0: I would say.
1: It is on your actual business card.
0: I would say about both of them. I mean, Popel, what was glorious about Popel, and his work. Dieter was of the two of us, the one who worked with Popel often. But you know, inevitably in any collaboration with Popel, Dieter would come home at some point and be like, I just don't know what he's doing, and it doesn't make sense to me, and like,
1: why is he making it so difficult for himself?
0: I'm just not sure, and like, is anybody like really like, you know, during Documenta, right? Like, it's Documenta, what he's gonna whisk.

0: there's this whole, you know, rainbow of response in between, which is not being sure, and that unsettling bit of Popel is what was so is so brilliant about it, right? Is that it doesn't make it easy for anyone. And you know, I have worked with Inigo for many years. We've made many projects together, and he is also, you know, seemingly quite casual about, but not casual, but very insistent that, like, it is not his responsibility to dictate your response to the thing that he makes. In fact, like, it's your job as a viewer to decide whether to believe him, right? That this is a thing that he's made that's worth
1: your time.
0: Yeah. Or that it is inevitably based on, you know, all of this complicated engagement with scientists, or, you know, whatever it is, the years and hours of research and engagement and discussion that made that thing, which looks very simple. I mean, he's not even really invested in you thinking it's an, knowing it's an artwork, right? He doesn't want to explain it to you. He wants you to experience the thing. I think both of them did do that in a way that's actually very generous. It gives us the benefit of the doubt. It is invested in our, they both believed in the royal we's ability to have a meaningful relationship with something without having to be spoon-fed the details of why it's important. You get to decide, which is what an art object should do.
2: I mean, yeah, and of course, Popel's work in the exhibition consists of 3 packages received during his lifetime but never opened. And that's what we get, 3 shelves on the wall on which we put these packages received by the artist but never opened. What the hell is in them? Nobody knows. And then, you know, two works of Inigo's. One is a kind of like a strangely shaped handmade chair leaning against the wall, which is of course not what a chair is supposed to do. And the other one is a sawhorse, but tipped over, and it's lying there. You know, that work is very explicitly dedicated to Bastian Ader, and it's lying in the space in this sight line occupied in the end by Alex Chidi's boat, which of course immediately also invokes the story of Bastian Ader's tragic. And then, you know, that was actually completely serendipitous coming together of these visual motifs. Nothing about this was in any way planned, but kind of then realizing all of a sudden that Bastian Ader is a figure of importance in this exhibition made us realize that, yeah, you know, Bastian Ader, who disappeared at sea in 1975 as the outcome of a performance he staged titled In Search of the Miraculous. Was that it? Yes, In Search of the Miraculous. Mm-hmm. So, you know, in the early 2000s, there was this sudden reemergence of Bastian Ader in the European institutional field, a couple of museum shows in, you know, Germany and the like. And, you know, Bastian Ader also at the time then kind of was reinvented a little bit as the patron saint of artist losers, or, you know, artists who kind of you know, romantic conceptualism. That was the brand of the day. And, you know, with artist loser, I mean, you know, once again, you know, slacker conceptualism, loser conceptualism. What I mean is a conceptualism that is just harshly critical of the societal demand that we constantly produce and constantly explain and constantly enlighten and constantly message and educate, right? And art is none of that.
0: And like, if there was ever, we've said Bastian Ader's name more in the last, like, what, 40 minutes than it has, his name has been uttered in the last 20 years,
2: yeah.
0: Right?
2: Yeah, I mean, Bastian Ader is an artist who really doesn't seem to matter today at all. But of course, once upon a time, he did.
0: Except he does, he'll be back here in Chicago.
1: But you know, he had a fat moment on the.

0: West Coast in like the early aughts.
1: Yes, exactly.
0: Definitely saw a bunch of that in LA and San Francisco.
1: Yeah.
2: So I feel like you've dropped so many things that I feel like I want to reach for, like institutional complicity, both on an educational side and a museological side. But the thing that feels most fun is humor, right? When you say it's about time, yeah. Timing matters in jokes. It sure. Doesn't necessarily matter in artworks, but a number of the artists you chose embed humor in some of the strangest ways into their works, right? Like Alex Chitty is a master of being kind of funnily not funny.
3: Yeah, we, you know,
1: I mean, Nick Raffle,
3: Nick,
1: geez.
3: Well, but also Max did stand up or does stand up and did, you know, a set at the opening, so yeah.
2: The opening had an alarmingly long performance set, so like there were parts that I saw and parts I did not.
3: Yeah, you know.
2: And there were so many people there, I was like, humans.
1: Yes. Well, you know, the opening clearly conveyed a sense that this was a moment in local art history, which, you know, we're proud of having.
3: But they're also, you know, it is, yes, I think, you know.
1: Well, comedy is tragedy plus time.
3: Right, exactly. We did talk about that a bit, right? Yeah. Freud. And
1: jokes and their relationship to the unconscious.
3: Yeah. I mean, it's
1: two cannibals are eating a
3: clown. I don't know if you've noticed, but the world's a bit heavy at the moment. So
2: yeah, things are
3: you know, it is a reasonable, all of this seems like reasonable reaction. It seems like a timely reaction. And I, you know, the other thing I would say about the kind of serendipitous and funny moments in the exhibition is like, this is also a group of people who know each other. And we, as part of kind of the process of making the show, invited them all to come to the gallery and talk to each other about what they were making and what they wanted to show. And like, kind of figure out where they wanted to be in relationship to each other, and like, this is the space and this is what I think. And we did embrace that aspect of this kind of group of artists, which is that they know each other, they don't have to be, they're not in competition with each other, they're colleagues, they're friends, they're part of a community, an intellectual community, and we wanted to invite them to be part of the process in that way. So it didn't surprise us that so many people came to the opening to be, because they're also, I mean, there are lots of people in this city who could have been in this show who were not in this show. And we.
1: But I actually, just to kind of go back to the point of humor and comedy, I think a lot of it is rooted in a certain, in an embrace of awkwardness as well. And awkwardness perhaps again as posture, because, you know, when Max Guy does his stand-up routine, it is cruelly cringe. And Sheer Endis' performance with you know, these very accomplished dancers who start out doing these weird, you know, assuming these weird postures, kind of isolated in space among other people. I mean, obviously, it's not laugh out funny, but there's something really like a dislocating sense of whimsy, you know, that may kind of read as irresponsible, but is therefore also completely liberating in the heaviness of our moment, where, you know, so many demands are made of art right now, right? I mean, it's 2026. We all want art to change the world, and we all want art to, you know, kind of save us from the climate catastrophe, and we want art to do this, and we want art to do that. Like, the pressure.
2: At the same time, we've highly commoditized
1: yes.
2: the identity of the artist.
3: Yeah.
2: We would rather trumpet an identity post than an actual object. So our demands of art are legion.
1: Our demands of art are utterly oppressive and destructive. And, you know, of course, it's tiresome to say that this is a bad moment for art, because obviously it's not. I mean, there's all the artwork that we've seen in this exhibition that's being made, and so many more artists could have been in it. And in fact, this, you know, what we made, what we did together, could be unpacked in a massive museum show. You know, the Art Institute should reopen the Regenstein wing and, you know, give us
0: a lot of square footage.
1: Give us a lot of square footage to invite 100 artists in all working in Chicago who are in some way or other sympathetic to our observations or in league with the observations. But it's, yes, I think that, you know, the pressures on art are such that there's just like an increasing and a growing need, I think, for, you know, the whimsical freedom of the moment that we're trying to celebrate.
3: I mean, and, you know, to your question about, or your statement about institutional complicity and education, all those things, like, you know...
1: Oh boy.
3: I mean, you know, what is the appetite for experimentation in an institutional space is, you know, I'm just going to like ellipses there versus making a statement about it, right? Which is, these are, you know, what do you do in 2026 with an artist who doesn't make things that you can sell? And isn't, and I don't mean what do we do, because obviously we make a show about them.
1: but what
3: does an institution do with them?
0: So, and I felt that formally more with the work. Like, so much of the work was actually installed in a way where the work itself needed physical support, which seemed to be standing in for all this community support and sort of the delicateness of in the community. The boat on a trailer, like a sawhorse falling over and those are other former sawhorses, a chair leaning over in a structural way that it can't actually be. Mm-hmm. Like, this nature of, I think actually fits both humor but also sort of the cultural position that these artists have, yes, is seemingly held together by the structures around the art in the space.
3: Mm-hmm. Yeah.
1: True. I mean, yes, there's a certain kind of precariousness to the way in which the work is represented or presented. I mean, another thing that I think is important here overall is something like a critical refusal of the claim of mastery. You know, these are all artists who know what they're doing, and they're very good at what they do, and they're very good at knowing what they're doing, and they're very clear about what they want to do. But there's kind of like a consistent refusal of grandiosity and self-importance, and nothing in the show comes across as magisterial. Like, everything is a little bit...
3: it's not bombastic.
1: It's casual again, you know.
0: I mean, it has to be given over. It has to be put on a shelf.
3: Yeah.
1: Yeah. It needs... And yes, I mean, again, to kind of return to the observation of Devin, I remember seeing a show of Devin May's at Regards Gallery in Chicago, and, you know, making the same observation as Abby. How do you hold all of this together? I mean, it's basically kind of put together like a house of cards. It's all very precarious, which of course is easy to symbolize or to interpret as, yes, some kind of parable about the way we live and how artists live and all that. But it's also just kind of a sheer physical fact of some kind of, like, you know, embrace of contingency and not weakness exactly. And I'm not, again, going to, I don't want to go back to kind of like, you know, Bastian Ader and, you know, loserdom, but, you know, looseness perhaps as opposed to loserdom.
3: Slackness.
1: Yes. Slackness.
3: Yes.
1: Slackness.
3: I mean, Devin, shoot, we've had a lot of conversations, Devin and I, and about what it means to be slack. Like, what is slack? You know, you get to kind of the point of, like, he started sending me postcards about, you know, like, thoughts about what is slack. Who's, what does it mean to be slack?
1: Who sends postcards?
3: Which is, you know, it's just, you know, it's delightful. What can I say? It was amazing to have those conversations, but it feels like such a, you know, so... liberating to have that conversation. Like, let's talk about that thing and the meaning of slackness versus writing an essay about, you know, the state of global precarity and how that's reflected in artwork. Like, that's not, you know, we don't have to do that. We can,
1: because in a way it's self-evident, you know, Like, we don't need another exhibition about precarious labor.
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2: Because there was a couple of things I wanted to touch.
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1: Hoodies?
0: Hoodies. We got hoodies. Tote bags.
2: T-shirts. You name it.
0: Stickers with jokes on them.
2: Yeah.
3: Awesome.

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influence us. I ain't talking Future, but rather older names. I'm talking Hendrix, talking Davis, talking Marvin Gaye. They were kings, but the coping, they became a slave. Know that I got it in me, don't pass me a shot of whiskey. Anytime

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That's just all he know, he don't know nothing else. 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Yeah. 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Yeah. Yeah. Yeah, yeah, yeah. 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
1: gang, gang. Gang. 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They gon' remember my name. Gang. 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They said boys came with the flame.